The Eibler Quartet performed Johann Baptist von Hall's String Quartet No. 4 on Florida's classical music station, WSMR. I'm Thea Lobo, and next, one of just a few pieces Emmanuel Chabrier originally composed for orchestra, España. Chabrier was already a lover of folk music, and so when he made a trip to Spain, he soaked up the Andalusian tunes like a sponge. Combine that with the influence Richard Wagner had on his music, plus his own unique conception of color and texture. There you have it, Chabrier's 1883 work, España, here performed by the St. Louis Symphony Orchestra under Leonard Slatkin, here on Classical WSMR 89.1 and 103.9, online at WSMR.org.

Leonard Slatkin conducted the St. Louis Symphony Orchestra in Emmanuel Chabrier's España on Florida's classical music station, WSMR, online at WSMR.org. I'm Thea Lobo. Thanks for tuning in. 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Thankfully, it's been a quiet one so far, but nevertheless, hurricane season is still underway. Learn more about the history, see the list of this year's storm names, and find prep lists and hurricane FAQs under the weather section of WUSF.org. 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

0: Antonio Vivaldi's Concerto for Two Horns in F was performed by horn soloists Alan Spanier and David Smith, and the Philharmonia Virtuosi led by Richard Capp on Classical WSMR 89.1 and 103.9.
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0: Glad you're here. I'm Thea Lobo. 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

The Scottish National Orchestra, under Nema Järvi, performed Alexander Glazunov's Scenes for Ballet on Florida's classical music station. 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I'm Thea Lobo. Hope you're having a lovely Saturday night so far with all this lovely music. Be swept away by Liszt's enthusiasm and optimism in about 7 minutes, followed by a cello feature you might not know very well yet. First, how about some Chopin to get this hour started? This is the Military Polonaise, Polonaise No. 3 by Chopin, performed by pianist Elizabeth Leonskaya.

Elizabeth Leonskaya performed Frédéric Chopin's Polonaise No. 3, the Military Polonaise, on Classical WSMR 89.1 and 103.9. I'm Thea Lobo. Thanks for tuning in. The ever-ambitious Franz Liszt wrote 13 large-scale symphonic tone poems on epic topics over a span of about 50 years. That pushed classical music forward through the Romantic era. The most famous is the third, Les Préludes, but next you'll hear the 12th of those 13, and the second longest at nearly a half hour. This is Die Ideale, The Ideals, based on the Schiller poem of the same name, and written to accompany the unveiling of monuments to Schiller and Goethe. You'll hear the Gewandhausorchester Leipzig, led by Kurt Mazur, on Classical WSMR.

Die Ideale, The Ideals, the symphonic tone poem number 12 by Franz Liszt. Kurt Mazur conducted the Gewandhaus Orchestra Leipzig on Classical WSMR. 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I'm Thea Lobo, and you can learn more at wsmr.careasy.org or call 855-WSMR-CAR. That's 855-WSMR-CAR. Thanks so much. Next is Victor Herbert's Five Pieces for Cello and Strings. Neville Mariner leads the Academy of St. Martin in the Fields with cello soloist Lynn Harrell, right here on Florida's Classical Music Station, WSMR.

Victor Herbert's Five Pieces for Cello and Strings was performed by the Academy of St. Martin in the Fields under Neville Mariner with cellist Lynn Harrell. I'm Thea Lobo, and right now you'll hear Alsatian composer Emil Waldteufel's most celebrated and recognized work, The Skater's Waltz. If the title doesn't sound familiar, you may recognize it from appearances in Winnie the Pooh and Tigger 2, Mario and Sonic video games, Downton Abbey, Chariots of Fire, and on and on. Can't deny it does a great job capturing a sense of wintry grace and momentum, as you might see at, say, the Bois de Boulogne in Paris back in the day, an image of which actually inspired the work. Right now, you'll hear the Vienna Folk Opera Orchestra under Franz Bauer Teusel bringing you The Skater's Waltz, Les Patineurs by Emil Waldteufel on Classical WSMR.

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That was the Stamitz Concerto for Two Flutes in G from flutist Jean-Pierre Paul, who led the Salzburg Mozarteum Orchestra, and flutist Shigenori Kudo here on WSMR 89.1 Sarasota, WUSF 89.7 HD2 Tampa, broadcasting from the University of South Florida. This morning's Sunrise Serenade contains an homage to Brahms, who died that year, and also shows the influence of Dvorak and even Wagner. It's the Symphony in B-flat major by Alexander von Zemlinsky. Ricardo Chailly leads the Berlin Radio Symphony Orchestra on WSMR.

Well, that one had a lot of gusto, didn't it? The Symphony in B-flat major by Zemlinsky. Ricardo Chailly led the Berlin Radio Symphony Orchestra here on WSMR. 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I'm Susan Giles, WinTech. Music from guitarist David Russell on the way. Andrea Marcon founded the Venice Baroque Orchestra nearly 30 years ago to breathe life into rare Baroque masterpieces. Here they perform the Concerto in C minor by Antonio Vivaldi on WSMR.

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0: It's going to be great. 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If you want to leave us a voice message, just go to the Talk to Us part, the Talk to Us feature in the classical WSMR app. Just hit those three little lines in the upper left-hand corner. It'll take you right there. Just click on Talk to Us and leave us a message like you would on anybody's voicemail. And we hope to hear from you today. This is guitarist David Russell performing Asturias from the Spanish Suite by Albéniz on WSMR.

0: Asturias from the Suite Española, the Spanish Suite by Albéniz. That was guitarist David Russell here on WSMR 89.1 Sarasota, WUSF 89.7 HD2 Tampa, broadcasting from the Ernie and Aliza Kretzmer Studio at the University of South Florida. This is Classical WSMR's Local Art Spotlight. I'm Susan Giles Wintek. The Dalí Museum in St. Petersburg presents Surreal Nature in the Dalí Dome. This collaboration between the Dalí and Arte Museum conjures a dreamscape of light, movement, and sound, where you'll see nature in unexpected ways. And the Bishop Museum of Science and Nature in Bradenton presents Pristine Seas, Bringing the Ocean Back, a photo exhibition curated by National Geographic. It highlights the importance of marine protected areas. That's on now through the end of the year. The Music Gallery in Clearwater presents international Steinway artist Katie Mahan from Salzburg, Austria, to perform a free masterclass, Mozart and More, on Sunday, September 5th at 5 p.m. To find more stories about music and art, stop by WSMR.org or the Classical WSMR app.
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0: That's From the Top, coming up this afternoon at 5 o'clock on WSMR. 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

La Stravaganza with the Overture in G Minor by Telemann here on WSMR, Florida's classical music station. I'm Susan Giles, One Tech. Did you know that Telemann was basically self-taught and the instruments that he played? He played the violin, the recorder, the oboe, and many other instruments, including the shalimo. And if you're wondering what that is, I have shared a video on the Classical WSMR Facebook page so you can have a look at it and hear what it sounds like. 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Coming up, a performance of pianist Mitsuko Uchida on WSMR. This is the Dawn Song of the Jester from Miroir by Ravel. Lauren Mazel leads the National Orchestra of France.

0: The Dawn Song of the Jester from Miroir by Ravel. You heard it from Lauren Mazel and the National Orchestra of France.
1: In 1994, cellist Hannah Chang entered the 5th Rostropovich International Cello Competition. She was 11 years old and won first place over people twice her age, launching a career that now includes conducting orchestras. Hannah Chang is one of the one-time musical prodigies we're featuring on Sunday Baroque this week.
0: Don't miss Sunday Baroque coming your way this morning at 10 here on WSMR. I'm Susan Giles, WinTech. 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

Pianist Mitsuko Uchida with the Piano Sonata in A Minor by Schubert here on WSMR 89.1 and 103.9. I'm Susan Giles when tech. Still to come, music by Albrechtsberger and Copeland's Appalachian Spring in the next hour. This next work was written as a dramatic incidental music to a theatrical adaptation of the Voltaire tragedy of the same name. It's the Olympia Overture by Josef Martin Krauss. Petter Sundqvist leads the Swedish Chamber Orchestra on WSMR.

Krause's Olympia Overture from Petter Sundqvist and the Swedish Chamber Orchestra here on WSMR 89.1, Sarasota, WUSF 89.7 HD2, and 103.9 W280 DW Tampa. Broadcasting from the University of South Florida. You know you're in Florida when you're driving down the street and you see a guy being pulled on a skateboard by two huskies and the dogs are smiling the entire time. What a lovely sight. Hope you have some beauty to look at today in your day. It's going to be a warm one with a good chance of showers and thunderstorms. Music by Enescu on the way, and Delius, too, will have a song of summer from him. This is the Concerto a Cinque, the Concerto for Five by Albrechtsberger from John Wilbraham, trumpet, Neville Mariner, and the Academy of St. Martin in the Fields.

0: The Concerto in Five Parts by Johann Georg Albrechtsberger, John Wilbraham, the trumpeter there, with Neville Marriner and the Academy of St. Martin in the Fields. 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I'm Susan Giles, WinTech. 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Goodwill Minnesota helps people overcome barriers to employment and provides them with training and resources to become self-sufficient. 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
0: It's coming up this afternoon at 5 on WSMR. The original title of this next work was Ballet for Martha. Martha Graham, who renamed it Appalachian Spring. She described the work as being akin to a psalm. You're going to hear a performance of Leonard Bernstein leading the LA Philharmonic on WSMR.

Appalachian Spring by Aaron Copland. Leonard Bernstein led the LA Philharmonic here on WSMR 89.1 and 103.9. I'm Susan Giles Wintech. There's always something happening close to where you live. 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Music by Frederick Dealy is coming up. This is the Cantabile and Presto by Enescu. Irina Grafenauer is the flutist with pianist Michael Grant on WSMR.

0: Enescu's Cantabile and Presto from flutist Irina Grafenauer with pianist Michael Grant here on WSMR. 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
0: Can you believe it's already August 30th? So get that request in by midnight tonight. I think Delius knew something of summer because he spent time in Florida, Northeast Florida, when he was in his early 20s. This is A Song of Summer by Delius from Charles Groves and the Royal Philharmonic Orchestra on WSMR.

Hope you enjoyed that. A Song of Summer by Frederick Delius. Charles Groves led the Royal Philharmonic Orchestra. Here on WSMR 89.1, Sarasota 103.9, Tampa, and WUSF 89.7, HD2 Tampa, broadcasting from the University of South Florida. Music by Granados on the way and Dvorak's New World Symphony. Marcel Grandjani was born in Paris. He served in the French army briefly during the First World War and then was choirmaster and organist at Sacré-Cœur Basilica in Paris. Here is harpist Yolanda Condonassis with the fantasy on a theme of Haydn by Marcel Grandjani here on WSMR.

0: Marcel Grandjani's Fantasy on a Theme of Haydn from harpist Yolanda Kondonassis here on WSMR. Your spot for wonderful music. 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That expert care earned the highest ranking among children's hospitals in Florida by U.S. News and World Report. 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
1: Meet teen pianist Hannah Louie, who, despite her young age, takes on Rachmaninoff and me, pianist Peter Dugan, with some questions of her own. Next time on From the Top.
0: From the Top is coming your way at 5 this afternoon here on WSMR. This is a brilliant masterwork by Dvorak from the New World, his Symphony No. 9. Ludovic Morlow leads the Seattle Symphony Orchestra on WSMR.

0: Is there anything more fun than being in the audience during a standing ovation and hooting and hollering with your fellow concert goers? That is a wonderful performance of the Symphony No. 9 by Dvorak from the New World. Ludovic Morlow led the Seattle Symphony Orchestra here on WSMR.
1: 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Did Mozart really reveal a Vatican secret to the outside world? Did Girolamo Frescobaldi really compose that toccata? You'll find out on Sunday Baroque this week.
0: And Sunday Baroque is coming your way very soon, this morning at 10 on WSMR. This is the intermezzo from Goyescas by Enrique Granados. Cellist Julie Turovsky conducts and performs with I Musici di Montréal.

0: Cellist Julie Turovsky with I Musici di Montreal, performing the intermezzo from Goyescas by Granados here on WSMR 89.1 Sarasota, WUSF 89.7 HD2 Tampa, broadcasting from the Ernie and Eliza Kretzmer studio at the University of South Florida. Time for Sunday Baroque.
1: It's Sunday Baroque. I'm Suzanne Bona. The Berlin Philharmonic is one of the world's great orchestras, and the music they typically play was composed later than the Baroque era. In the mid-1990s, some of the principal players in the orchestra wanted to perform Baroque music too, so they spun off their own chamber group, the Berlin Baroque Soloists. Today you'll hear these top musicians, including the longtime principal flutist of the Berlin Philharmonic, playing Johann Sebastian Bach's beloved Second Orchestral Suite.

John Dowland, Robert Johnson, and Nicholas Lanier were three English musicians born in the late 1500s. The Fine Arts Brass Ensemble plays brass adaptations of some of their music. Dowland's cheery song, Fine Neck for Ladies, Johnson's dance, The Mary Clark, and Nicholas Lanier's Symphonia and House Measure.

from their album Music from the English Courts. Fine Arts Brass Ensemble played arrangements of some early 17th century tunes by Nicholas Lanier, Robert Johnson, and John Dowland. This is Sunday Baroque, supported by Newport Mansions, presenting the 21st annual Newport Mansions Wine and Food Festival, September 18th to the 20th, featuring wines and spirits from around the world, celebrity chefs, and tasting seminars. 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Johann Christian Richter was a fantastic 18th century oboe player in Dresden. His exceptional talent inspired several composers, including Antonio Vivaldi, who seems to have been inspired to compose this oboe sonata by him. It is played by oboist Gail Hennessy with harpsichordist Nicholas Parle and cellist Catherine Sharman.

0: Oboist Gail Hennessy, harpsichordist Nicholas Parle, and cellist Catherine Sharman played Antonio Vivaldi's Sonata, catalog number 53. The name of the album is Pellegrina's Delight. You can always look up more about the music on our website using the detailed playlists there. And if you'd like to hear today's show again later this week, you know, Tuesday Baroque, Thursday Baroque, any day Baroque, you can check out the online audio stream there. 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
1: 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I'm Susan Giles, One Tech. Selby Gardens presents Shared Light, Lynn Goldsmith. 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
0: Sunday Baroque is supported by the Friends of Sunday Baroque, whose contributors include the Maurer Family Foundation, in loving memory of Gil Maurer. In 1720, George Frederick Handel self-published 8 keyboard suites that contain a wide range of characters: reflective, delicate, vivacious, witty. Pianist Lisa Smirnova spent 5 years exploring all of their complex moods and challenges before she finally recorded them. This is her performance of the suite number 7 by Handel.

0: Pianist Lisa Smirnova played the seventh keyboard suite by George Frideric Handel. 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
0: 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In 1993, Emmanuel Paud became principal flutist in the prestigious Berlin Philharmonic. He was 22, the youngest member of the orchestra. Since then, he has also built a solo career playing jazz, contemporary, and Baroque music. Flutist Emmanuel Paud plays Johann Sebastian Bach's second orchestral suite with his colleagues in the Berlin Baroque Soloists.

Flutist Emmanuel Paud and the Berlin Baroque soloists played the second orchestral suite by Johann Sebastian Bach. Sunday Baroque is produced at WSHU in Fairfield, Connecticut, and funded by the Richard P. Garnett

0: 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Our production team is Julie Ferdino, Jennifer Basher, Sabrina Garone, Anne Lopez, and Lexi Perrinal. I'm Sue Zambona. This is Sunday Baroque. Taking a little survey here, would you rather hear a sonata by Antonio Vivaldi or by Nicolas Chédeville? That's what I thought, and that's why Chédeville's publisher put Vivaldi's name on the unknown composer's six sonatas. He was hoping they would sell better if people thought they were by the more famous musician. The sonatas were published under the name The Faithful Shepherd, and coming up in the next hour of Sunday Baroque, you'll hear one of them.
1: 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Every summer in June, the Sarasota Music Festival concludes with the festival finale concert at the Sarasota Opera House. This coming week, you'll hear three great performances, from Schubert's Overture in the Italian style to Mozart's Flute Concerto No. 2 with soloist Jasmine Choi. Maestro Nicholas McGeegan leads the orchestra in a commanding performance of Beethoven's 7th Symphony. 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
0: It's Sunday Baroque. I'm Sue Zambona. We're bursting a few bubbles today, surveying some apocryphal stories, questionable legends, and misattributions that abound in the world of classical music. Now, the spoiler alert. Today's highlights include music by a 16th century musician so esteemed for his singing voice that he was allegedly kidnapped by rivals repeatedly, and a toccata by an Italian superstar that turned out to have been by the man who claimed he discovered the music.

The last movement of George Frideric Handel's Fifth Keyboard Suite is nicknamed the Harmonious Blacksmith. The fanciful story goes that Handel overheard a blacksmith at work humming the tune, and he used it in his composition. Well, turns out it's an apocryphal story. It started in the 19th century, long after Handel's death. This is Handel's Harmonious Blacksmith air and variations, played by Albrecht Meyer and Sinfonia Varsovia.

Oboist Albrecht Meyer and Sinfonia Varsovia played the Harmonious Blacksmith Air and Variations by George Frederick Handel. This is Sunday Baroque. For centuries, this trio sonata was assumed to be by Georg Philipp Telemann. Only relatively recently, it was determined to be instead by German organist and composer Pierre Provost, one of Telemann's contemporaries. It's performed by the group Voices of Music.

Voices of Music played a sonata by Pierre Provost that was long misattributed to Georg Philipp Telemann. For a long time, Jeremiah Clarke's Trumpet Voluntary was also misattributed. It was thought to have been composed by another English Baroque musician, Henry Purcell. Empire Brass Quintet plays Clarke's Voluntary.

0: Empire Brass Quintet, played the trumpet voluntary by Jeremiah Clark. 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
1: 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The James Museum shows you the world of Earth's most misunderstood animal, wolves. 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I'm Susan Giles Wentek. 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
0: National distribution of Sunday Baroque is funded thanks to a group of music-loving donors called the Friends of Sunday Baroque, whose generous contributors include the Schilling Family Foundation, Incorporated. 16th century musician Orlando de Lasso was a choir boy born in the region that is Belgium today. He was said to have had such a beautiful singing voice that he was kidnapped 3 times by rival choirs, although the authenticity of that story is a little questionable. One thing is certain, though. Orlando de Lasso wrote some of the most gorgeous vocal music of that era. Capella Amsterdam sings one of his sacred songs, Audi Tellus.

Capella Amsterdam sang Audi Tellus, sacred music, composed in the 16th century by Orlando de Lasso. In the early 20th century, cellist Gaspar Casado published a piece of music called a toccata, and he claimed that it had been composed by Girolamo Frescobaldi, who lived from 1583 until 1643. Well, turned out later that Casado himself wrote the piece and made up the story. Bulder Brass plays the toccata in question.

0: Boulder Brass played a toccata that was misattributed to Italian musical superstar Girolamo Frescobaldi, but later turned out to have been by Gaspar Casado, the cellist who claimed to have discovered a long-lost piece. There's more about the music on our website, sundaybaroque.org.
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0: 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The sonata was misattributed to Antonio Vivaldi for a long time. Seems it was an intentional deception created by the publisher to put a more famous composer's name on the manuscript. This is Nicolas Chédeville's sonata, played by oboist Paul Goodwin.

oboist Paul Goodwin, organist John Toll, lutenist Nigel North, and cellist Susan Shepherd played Nicolas Chédeville's sonata Pastor Fido. Gregorio Allegri's Miserere was only supposed to be sung in the Vatican. The music wasn't even allowed outside the Sistine Chapel. And as the story goes, in 1770, a 14-year-old Mozart attended two services, heard the Miserere, committed it to memory, essentially leaking it to the outside world. It's a great story, only it is not true. Mozart's father was a very ambitious stage father, and the records show outside performances and copies of the music predating Mozart's by decades. The Talis scholars perform Allegri's Miserere.

The Talus Scholars sang the hauntingly beautiful Miserere by Gregorio Allegri. Sunday Baroque is produced at the Richard P. Garmany Classical Music Production Suite at WSHU Public Radio in Fairfield, Connecticut, by Julie Fredino, Jennifer Basher, Sabrina Garone, Anne Lopez, and I'm Suzanne Bona. This is Sunday Baroque. 17th century actor and theater manager Thomas Betterton adapted the story that composer Henry Purcell used for his first semi-opera, The Prophetess, or Dioclesian. Although the plot is a little convoluted, the music for Dioclesian was an instant hit, and its success encouraged Purcell to write even more music for the stage. Coming up on Sunday Baroque, you'll hear some of the incidental

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1: 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And coming up on Tuesday night, our Mark Me Show will bring you wonderful music from the finale, the festival finale of the Sarasota Music Festival, featuring Nicholas McGeegan leading the orchestra in the Mozart Flute Concerto No. 2 with soloist Jasmine Choi, and much more Tuesday night at 8 here on Classical WSMR. 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
0: It's Sunday Baroque. I'm Suzanne Bona. Georg Philipp Telemann's setting of Miguel de Cervantes' story about the eternal dreamer Don Quixote spans some of the highlights from the book, such as capturing the attack on the windmills, sighs of love for his Dulcinea, and Sancho's galloping donkey. In addition to Telemann's fanciful music depictions, his French counterpart, Marc-Antoine Charpentier, also crafted a musical Don Quixote suite, and today's highlights include selections from both.

John, Come Kiss Me Now is a dance tune that dates back to the 16th century. Over time, many musicians composed other variations on the melody, and those variations are called divisions, which is the musical term. Writing divisions on popular tunes was all the rage in the 16th and 17th centuries. These are Thomas Baltzar's divisions on John, Come Kiss Me Now, played by Trio Sonnerie.

From their 1994 album, A Gift of Nature, trio Sonri, which is violinist Monica Huggett, harpist Andrew Lawrence King, and lutenist Stephen Stubbs perform variations on the melody John, Come Kiss Me Now. This is Sunday Baroque, supported by Newport Mansions, presenting the 21st Annual Newport Mansions Wine and Food Festival, September 18th to the 20th, featuring wines and spirits from around the world, celebrity chefs, and tasting seminars. 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Henry Purcell composed a semi-opera based on a play about 3rd century Roman Emperor Diocletian, and Tafel music plays a suite from it.

0: Jean Lamont led Tafel music in a suite from Henry Purcell's semi-opera Diocletian. 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
1: 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I'm Mark Michaud. Thank you for spending time with Sunday Baroque this weekend. In 1994, cellist Hana Chang entered the 5th Rostropovich International Cello Competition. She was 11 years old and won first place over people twice her age, launching a career that now includes conducting orchestras. Hana Chang is one of the one-time musical prodigies that you'll be hearing on Sunday Baroque this afternoon.
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0: Sunday Baroque is funded thanks to the Friends of Sunday Baroque, including the Straup family of Wilton, Connecticut, and Rita Sackett, in loving memory of her husband, Mark. When Georg Philipp Telemann composed his burlesque on Don Quixote, he was trying to craft a programmatic setting of tales from Miguel de Cervantes's famous novel Don Quixote de la Mancha. Jeanette Sorrell and Apollo's Fire play Telemann's Don Quixote suite.

0: Jeanette Sorel and Apollo's Fire played the Don Quixote burlesque by Georg Philipp Telemann. A French Baroque composer wrote a kind of a spin-off on Don Quixote. You'll hear some of the music from that next on Sunday Baroque.
1: 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This Tuesday night, you can hear the finale concert from this summer Sarasota Music Festival from the Sarasota Opera House in June. You'll hear Maestro Nicholas McGeegan lead the festival orchestra with Franz Schubert's music and Beethoven's Seventh Symphony. Jasmine Choi joins the festival orchestra for Mozart's Second Flute Concerto. That's all at 8 o'clock Tuesday night on Classical WSMR. The Exchange has been a Sarasota community tradition since 1962. This nonprofit consignment shop supports the local visual and performing arts of Sarasota and Manatee counties with grants and scholarships that have a direct impact in both communities. More information on how you can volunteer, donate, and shop is at sarasotawex.com. 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
0: 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The ballet The Follies of Cardenio was a Don Quixote spinoff. It was produced to entertain the French royal court in the early 18th century. The music was composed by the king's superintendent of music, Michel Richard de Lalande. Limoges Baroque Ensemble plays a suite from The Follies of Cardenio called The Ball.

Limoges Baroque Ensemble played a dance suite called The Ball from Michel Richard de Lalande's Don Quixote spin-off The Follies of Cardenio. When Jean-Baptiste Lully composed his 1663 court ballet, The Village Wedding, it was meant to depict a lighthearted rural wedding celebration. Paul Goodwin and his London Oboe Band play a suite from The Village Wedding.

0: Paul Goodwin and London Oboe Band played music from Jean-Baptiste Lully's A Village Wedding. Sunday Baroque is produced at WSHU in Fairfield, Connecticut, and funded by the Richard P. Garmany Fund at Hartford Foundation for Public Giving, providing support to institutions that are committed to enriching lives in Connecticut, including Connecticut Landmarks and the Hillstead Museum. Our production team is Julie Fredino, Jennifer Basher, Sabrina Garone, Ann Lopez, and Lexi Perinol. I'm Suzanne Bona, and this is Sunday Baroque. Even as a child, music by Johann Sebastian Bach has been important to violinist Hilary Hahn. She said that she played Bach's music every day, starting at about age 8 years old, and that she considers the composer a touchstone for her playing. Coming up on Sunday Baroque, you'll hear Hilary Hahn playing one of Bach's violin concertos.
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0: Pianist Peter Dugan here, host of From the Top. One of the most rewarding parts of my work is the musical dialogue I get to have with gifted young musicians. 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
2: It's Sunday Baroque. I'm Suzanne Bona. In 1994, cellist Hanna Chang entered the 5th Rostropovich International Cello Competition. She was only 11 years old, and her goal was modest. She wanted to play for the legendary cellist Mstislav Rostropovich. She never expected to take first place over people twice her age. Even better, she began studying with the legendary cellist. Hanna Chang is one of the one-time musical prodigies we're featuring today.

Both Michelle Makarski and Keith Jarrett showed precocious talent. When Keith Jarrett's parents observed their three-year-old son's exceptional musical ability, they signed him up right away for piano lessons, and soon he was composing and confidently performing in public. Michelle Makarski's father was a multi-instrumentalist bandleader and a string teacher who gave his young daughter her first lessons. Michelle Makarski and Keith Jarrett play the slow adagio section from the first violin sonata by Johann Sebastian Bach.

Violinist Michelle Makarski and pianist Keith Jarrett are both adept at many musical genres, including jazz. In this collaboration, they played the slow adagio section of Johann Sebastian Bach's Violin Sonata Catalog 1014. Whenever you want to know more about the music, check us out online at sundaybaroque.org. This is Sunday Baroque, funded by the Friends of Sunday Baroque, whose contributors include the Schilling Family Foundation, Incorporated. Although Elizabeth Claude Jacquet de la Guerre was just a little girl when she first played for Francis King Louis, she earned her first job playing for the king's mistress and court visitors. Harpsichordist David Wright plays two keyboard solos by Elizabeth Claude Jacquet de la Guerre.

Harpsichordist David Wright played two keyboard solos called an Allemande and a Chaconne, written by Elisabeth Claude Jacquet de la Guerre. Composer Georg-Philipp Telemann taught himself to play violin, flute, and keyboard by age 10. Composed his first opera at 12, and it's even more impressive when you learn he did it in secret because his family disapproved. Ensemble Caprice plays a suite from Telemann's Constant Music Master.

0: Ensemble Caprice played a sonata from The Constant Music Master by Georg Philipp Telemann. This is Sunday Baroque.
1: 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I'm Mark Michaud. Suzanne Bona has more of Sunday Baroque for you until 2 this afternoon. I'll be stepping in then to feature some wonderful music for the rest of the day. You'll hear one of Mozart's piano concertos shortly after 2, and you'll get to enjoy one of Franz Schubert's symphonies later in the day. Then at 5 o'clock, it's this weekend's showcase of young musicians from the top on classical WSMR. 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
0: Sunday Baroque is funded by a group of music-loving donors called the Friends of Sunday Baroque, whose generous contributors include Lynn Walther of Lake Grove, New York, and the New Family Trust in memory of Joan Cockrell New. When cellist Hannah Chang entered the 5th Rostropovich International Cello Competition in 1994, she was only 11 years old, and her only goal at that time was to have the opportunity to play for the legendary cellist Mstislav Rostropovich. Instead, she earned first place in the competition, and Rostropovich became her teacher. Hannah Chang's first album of Baroque music featured concertos by Antonio Vivaldi, performed with London Chamber Orchestra.

Christopher Warren Green conducted London Chamber Orchestra with cellist Hanna Chang playing Antonio Vivaldi's Concerto Catalog No. 420. In April of this year, Hanna Chang was appointed president and CEO of Seoul Arts Center by the Ministry of Culture, Sports, and Tourism in her native Republic of Korea. Henry Purcell started as a boy soprano in the Chapel Royal, and when his voice changed, he began studying with organist John Blow at Westminster Abbey, and he even succeeded his teacher in that job. That's where the 1695 funeral of Queen Mary took place, and this is some of Henry Purcell's music for the ceremony.

0: Vox Luminis and Les Trompettes des Plaisirs perform some of the music that Henry Purcell composed for the funeral of England's Queen Mary in 1695. 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
1: 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After Phoebe the Flamingo celebrated her fourth birthday this week at TPA, Tampa's airport, WSMR's Thea Lobo created an entire classical playlist of animal themes. There are some familiar pieces like Rossini's Thieving Magpie Overture and the theme from Jaws, and some not so familiar like The Swan from Edward McDowell's Moon Pictures. It's a lot of fun. 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
0: 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Hilary Hahn started playing violin about a month before her fourth birthday in the Suzuki Music Program of Baltimore's Peabody Conservatory. At 10, she went to study at the prestigious Curtis Institute, and by 17, she released her debut recording. She was a seasoned pro of 23 when this recording was released. Hilary Hahn and the Los Angeles Chamber Orchestra play the Violin Concerto in A minor by Johann Sebastian Bach.

0: Jeffrey Kahane led Los Angeles Chamber Orchestra with violinist Hilary Hahn playing the Concerto in A Minor by Johann Sebastian Bach. Sunday Baroque is produced at the Richard P. Garmany Classical Music Production Suite at WSHU in Fairfield, Connecticut by Julie Fredino, Jennifer Basher, Sabrina Garone, Ann Lopez, Lexi Perrinal, and I'm Suzanne Bona. 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
1: 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Well, good afternoon. I'm Mark Michaud. Hope you enjoyed Sunday Baroque this week. Suzanne Bona will be back next Sunday from 10 to 2. And now, here are three English dances by Roger Quilter. And this is Adrian Leeper leading the Bratislava Radio.

You just heard three English dances by Roger Quilter with Adrian Leeper conducting the Bratislava Radio Symphony on Classical WSMR. Thank you for spending part of the weekend here with Florida's Classical Music Station. You'll be hearing a waltz from the Strauss family and an oboe concerto by Vincenzo Bellini before 3 o'clock. Next up, one of the great Mozart piano concertos. 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S-E-I-T-E-N-B-A-C-H-E-R, Seitenbacher. Here's one of the great concertos for piano and orchestra by Mozart. Now, this concerto was the first one Mozart decided to add clarinets into the mix. Turned out to be a great idea. Here's the piano concerto number 22, and this is Ricardo Muti leading the Philharmonia Orchestra, featuring Svatoslav Richter at the piano on WSMR.

That was Ricardo Muti and the Philharmonia Orchestra featuring legendary pianist Svatoslav Richter with Mozart's Piano Concerto No. 22 on Classical WSMR. Just ahead, music from the Waltz King's younger brother, Joseph Strauss. 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And thanks a lot. Well, Johann Strauss Jr.'s younger brother paid the bills by working as an engineer for the city of Vienna, and he actually invented a horse-drawn sweeping machine contraption that the city of Vienna used to clean the streets for years. He also wrote his share of Strauss family waltzes, and here's Willy Boskovsky with the Vienna Johann Strauss Orchestra with Joseph Strauss' My Life is Love and Laughter on WSMR.

That's Joseph Strauss, My Life is Love and Laughter, with Billy Buskowski and the Vienna Johann Strauss Orchestra on Classical WSMR, where you can hear the finale concert from this summer's Sarasota Music Festival from the Sarasota Opera House in June, coming up at 8 o'clock Tuesday night with Maestro Nicholas McGeegan, flute player Jasmine Choi, and the Festival Orchestra. Well, this is an oboe concerto by a composer who really is best known for his operas like Norma. This concerto is by Vincenzo Bellini. Here's Jean-Paul Guo playing oboe with Armin Jordan and the Lausanne Chamber Orchestra on WSMR 89.1 and 103.9.

That's an oboe concerto by Vincenzo Bellini with Jean-Paul Guo playing oboe, joining Armin Jordan and the Lausanne Chamber Orchestra. 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Good afternoon. I'm Mark Michaud. Beethoven created one opera in his career, but it took him four tries to create an overture for his opera Fidelio that he was comfortable with. Here's one of the rejects. It's the Leonora Overture No. 2. Here's Claudio Abbado conducting the Vienna Philharmonic.

That's the Leonora Overture No. 2 by Beethoven, and you heard Claudio Abbado conducting the Vienna Philharmonic. Well, thank you for spending time with Florida's classical music station this weekend. You'll be hearing Hermann Baumann take the lead with his horn in Emmanuel Chabrier's music in just a few minutes. You'll also hear Schubert's First Symphony before 4 o'clock this afternoon. And up next on WSMR, a moment from Rayfon Williams. The Bishop Museum of Science and Nature in Bradenton presents laser light nights in their planetarium. Every Thursday through Saturday night, you can rock out to some of your favorite artists, including Van Halen, Queen, and the Beatles. Show's running now through September 5th. Tickets at bishopscience.org. Well, Rayfon Williams was a major fan of British folk music, and this is something he created for a national folk dance festival. He called this the Running Set, which is a British folk dance that had all but disappeared by the time he wrote this piece in the 1930s. Here's George Hurst and the Bournemouth Sinfonietta on WSMR.

That's The Running Set by Ralph Vaughan Williams, and you heard George Hurst conducting the Bournemouth Sinfonietta on Classical WSMR. Now next, you'll be hearing Emmanuel Chabrier's music. Theolobo is going to be along after this weekend's From the Top at 5 this afternoon. One of the highlights of the night on WSMR is going to be the evening masterwork at 7. Thea is going to be featuring the Violin Concerto by Antonín Dvořák. If it's been a minute since you've heard that, plan to spend some quality time with WSMR at 7 o'clock tonight. The music you hear on Classical WSMR is here because people like you believe it should be. 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Here's Kurt Mazur conducting the Gewandhaus Orchestra of Leipzig, featuring Hermann Baumann playing horn in this Larghetto for horn and orchestra by Emmanuel Chabrier.

That's a Larghetto for horn and orchestra by Emmanuel Chabrier. And you heard Hermann Baumann playing horn there with Kurt Mazur and the Gewandhaus Orchestra of Leipzig on Florida's classical music station. 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And if you have a special memory about the music you're asking to hear, let us know about that as well. We love sharing stories about music and life and all that. So plan to spend Labor Day Monday enjoying the music you've asked us to play for you this year. Well, Franz Schubert was just 16 years old when he created his first symphony. And here's a performance of the Symphony No. 1 by Schubert with Claudio Abbado conducting the Chamber Orchestra of Europe on classical WSMR 89.1 and 103.9.

The Symphony No. 1 by Franz Schubert, and that was Claudio Abbado conducting the Chamber Orchestra of Europe. 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Good afternoon, I'm Mark Michaud. Thank you for spending part of the weekend with Florida's classical music station. George Gershwin had a knack for blending classical music with jazz and blues that was really unique, and that blend really comes through in these three preludes for piano by Gershwin. And here's the pianist Leonard Panario.

Three Preludes for Piano by George Gershwin, and you heard pianist Leonard Panario, who was a remarkable pianist. When he was just 12, a soloist scheduled to play Grieg's Piano Concerto with the Dallas Symphony Orchestra was unavailable. So Leonard learned the concerto in a week and played it with the orchestra. It blew everybody away. Now, ahead before From the Top at 5, you'll hear music by Haydn and Wilhelm Stenhammar. 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Now here's the overture to an opera that never happened by Arthur Sullivan, the Sapphire Necklace Overture with Andrew Penny and the RTE Concert Orchestra of Dublin.

The Sapphire Necklace Overture by Arthur Sullivan. Andrew Penny led the RTE Concert Orchestra of Dublin on classical WSMR. You'll hear some of Joseph Haydn's lighter music just ahead here this afternoon. Now, this coming Tuesday night, you can hear the finale concert from this summer's Sarasota Music Festival from the Sarasota Opera House back in June. You'll hear Maestro Nicholas McGeegan lead the festival orchestra with Franz Schubert's music and Beethoven's Seventh Symphony, and Jasmine Choi joins the festival orchestra for Mozart's Second Flute Concerto at 8 o'clock Tuesday night. Host Ira Glass from This American Life will be live right here at the Tampa Theater December 5th, 2026. 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Well, here's the Scherzando No. 5 by Joseph Haydn, and this is the Berlin Haydn Ensemble on WSMR.

You just heard the Berlin Haydn Ensemble on Classical WSMR with the Scherzando No. 5 by Joseph Haydn. And if that sounded lighthearted and fun, yeah, that was with intent, because a scherzando is something that's known as a bit of a musical joke. Well, ahead on WSMR, it's From the Top. This week's program is about a half hour away. I'm Mark Michaud, hoping you'll join me for tomorrow's Sunrise Serenade bright and early at 6 o'clock. You'll get to start the day with Beethoven's Piano Trio No. 1, and that will set the tone for the week nicely. Now here's Nemi Järvi and the Gothenburg Symphony Orchestra with a serenade by Wilhelm Schenhammer on Classical WSMR.

There's a serenade by Wilhelm Stenhammar, and you heard Nema Järvi with the Gothenburg Symphony Orchestra on Florida's classical music station WSMR 89.1 Sarasota, WUSF 89.7 HD2, and 103.9 W280DW Tampa, broadcasting from the University of South Florida. It's time for this week's From the Top.

0: We just heard 17-year-old percussionist Campbell Stewart from Tucson, Arizona, perform the finale of Johann Sebastian Bach's Violin Sonata No. 2 in A minor on the marimba. Welcome to From the Top, where outstanding young musicians come to play. I'm your host, pianist Peter Dugan. Happy to be here with you today to consider some examples of the sonata. The word sonata comes from the Italian sonare, to sound, which in music literally means a piece that is played, as opposed to a cantata from cantare, which means to sing. The piece we just heard was composed in the style of a Baroque church sonata, or sonata da chiesa, but Bach likely intended it as a virtuosic concert piece. So if Bach were around today, I don't think he would find it sacrilegious to perform it on the marimba. Now let's meet 17-year-old percussionist Campbell Stewart. Campbell, hey, welcome to From the Top. Great to have you here with us today.
1: Thank you.
0: Somewhere Bach is smiling, for sure. Wow, it was just beautiful. I love your phrasing, and you play it so intelligently. I can hear the architecture of the piece, but at the same time, it's got a lot of heart in it.
1: Thank you.
0: What drew you to this piece?
1: I listened to Hilary Hahn's recording of this, and I was with my principal, who also used to be a violinist. He would tour and play with orchestras.
0: The principal of your school?
1: Yeah.
0: Oh, wow. Is it a music school or art school?
1: No.
0: Oh, yeah. It's wow, that's cool.
1: Coincidence. Uh-huh. He recommended this recording to me, and it was the Bach Violin Sonata 2, and he was kind of just like sitting there smiling while I listened to it, and I really liked it.
0: Mm. Nice. So talk to me a little bit about Bach on the marimba.
1: Well, a lot of the repertoire for percussion is not as beautiful as Bach's compositions. It's a lot of just banging on stuff. So to be able to take something that a cello or a violin plays and be able to translate that onto percussion, I think shows a lot of your capabilities to phrase music.
0: Right,
1: and kind
0: right.
1: of tell a story.
0: Being a percussionist, is this an ongoing tension between a rhythmic instrument versus a lyrical instrument?
1: It depends what percussive instrument you're playing. I didn't start on drum set like a lot of other kids. Mm-hmm. I actually began on the piano when I was 5 or 6 years old. So this was kind of how I learned music compared to someone who just was like...
0: Interesting. Yeah. So talk to me about the vast array of instruments that are in your warehouse.
1: Oh, I have the marimba and then I have a snare drum. I just bought a drum set and there's vibes, there's triangle, like all the orchestra stuff.
0: Uh-huh.
1: So... I try to keep it kind of well-balanced of what I practice.
0: How does a practice routine look for you on day-to-day?
1: Right now, it's very scheduled out because I'm getting ready for college auditions. Mm-hmm. So I usually do like an hour of keyboard instruments, an hour of snare drum, an hour of timpani.
0: Wow.
1: Jake Nisley in the San Francisco Orchestra, they call him the Tornado. And that kind of inspired me because he has all these instruments laid out and he just goes from place to place every like 5 minutes. So that's what I like to do.
0: How about your various challenges at each of these instruments? Is there anything that's consistent across all of them, or do they each have their own unique difficulties?
1: I think it separates from keyboard instruments and then like the snare drum, tambourine, triangle, and stuff like that. I wasn't a drum set player to start.
0: Hmm.
1: So that's always been hard for me, is like keeping a steady beat and using a metronome.
0: So is that the main way to practice that, is just with metronome?
1: Yeah, or I like to make practice tracks or find some that are already made.
0: What do you have to think about with how you use your body to be better at keeping time steadily?
1: You have to be very relaxed, is what I've found.
0: Relaxed.
1: Because tension is what kind of makes everything fall apart.
0: So interesting.
1: When I'm practicing, I'll be playing through a snare drum etude and thinking about all the intricate rhythms or like my technique or how the rolls sound.
0: Mm-hmm.
1: And then I'll listen back to a recording and it's like completely out of time because that's not what I was focusing on.
0: Does phrasing and lyricism enter into the way you play a snare drum solo?
1: Yeah, for sure. I mean, you're still just accompanying every other instrument and they're all phrasing. So you kind of have to do the same thing.
0: So that must mean dynamics. Is playing loud hard?
1: It can be.
0: It can be?
1: Yeah.
0: Because you have to stay loose even as you do it. What about playing soft?
1: Soft is tricky sometimes
0: because
1: in like a performance setting, when the nerves kick in and you're standing with your hands close to the snare drum and they're just shaking, it's very easy to make little buzzing sounds.
0: What are some of your favorite musical moments?
1: I remember one very powerful moment was at Brevard Music Center the summer of my sophomore year. It was like a huge outdoor hall sold out, ton of people. And it was like my first big timpani part ever, like playing with an orchestra.
0: What was the piece?
1: It was 1812 Overture.
0: Ooh, nice one.
1: And they hadn't told us, but they were doing like the cannonball firings at the end of the piece. I was playing like the last super big notes on the timpani and they just started firing off cannons. And it was so loud and it just sent like goosebumps. And I looked out into the audience. So I was like, wow, this is it.
0: Yeah. Must have been thrilling to be part of that. When you brought the marimba into the studio today, there's a lot of lifting going on. Yeah. But I have to say, you seemed awfully comfortable doing it. Is that a coincidence?
1: No. I do like weightlifting a lot in my free time.
0: Interesting. So what are you most proud of in terms of what you've done in the weight room?
1: Well, during the times when I was very like focused in the weight room, I got my numbers up pretty high.
0: Do you want to like brag about that a little bit or?
1: I'll brag. So I hit 515 on deadlift.
0: What?
1: Yeah. And then I hit 465 on squat and 280 on bench.
0: Oh my God. Well, I promise the reason why I complimented your performance was not because I was afraid of you beating me up, but now I am. That's super impressive. And obviously, like, it's about discipline. It's about setting goals and following through. Yeah. I admire that a lot. Campbell, again, I'm so impressed by your Bach, the fluid phrasing, the clear structure. It was such a great performance. Thank you for being with us and thanks for taking the time to chat.
1: Yeah, of course. Thank you.
0: Campbell Stewart, 17-year-old percussionist from Tucson, Arizona. As a pianist, one of my favorite ways to think about the sonata is as a medium for collaboration, in which the piano and another instrument come together as equals. One of the most rewarding parts of my work on From the Top is the musical dialogue I get to have with many of our gifted young players. I'm always impressed by their maturity and ability to really listen and respond. At the heart of the sonata is this idea of give and take, leading and following, that can only happen when both players are present in the moment and open to the adventure of the improvisation. Listening to each other is an essential part of this equation. Speaking of exciting collaborations, let's now meet 17-year-old cellist Hannah Jung from College Station, Texas. She and I will perform the first movement of Beethoven's Fifth Sonata for piano and cello.

0: 17-year-old cellist Hannah Jung from College Station, Texas, performed the first movement of Beethoven's Fifth Cello Sonata with me, Peter Dugan, on the piano.
1: Hey, that was gorgeous, Hannah.
2: Thank you.
1: It was so much fun to play with you. That's a really sophisticated piece of music from the late period of Beethoven.
2: Yeah.
1: It's so complex, and you play with such maturity. I just really appreciate your sense of time, your sense of pacing.
2: Thank you.
1: What brings you joy when it comes to collaboration?
2: Actually, collaborating with musicians is probably what made me love music and what got me really into it. I think it's just so special that we can make magic with other people and we can connect through our same love for music. My first summer camp that I went to was a chamber festival, and I just remember I got to play in a string quartet for the first time. And I realized like how much joy that music can bring with people and how much power we can create.
1: For sure.
2: I imagine that my fingers are coordinated with the people I'm playing with. Like the same moment that my finger taps my fingerboard is like the same moment you press a key on a piano.
1: Mm-hmm.
2: That sort of coordination is, I think, what makes everything really cohesive in chamber music.
1: Yeah. It's like imagining that our fingers are connected by zero latency Wi-Fi. Is there a moment in this piece that is particularly exciting for you to play?
2: I think the very ending, because we're totally in sync with all the 16th notes, and then we just end the piece with three big chords. It's the bang of an ending. Like, we just get to enjoy a bunch of coordination.
1: What are some other ways that you like to engage with music other than performing?
2: One side hobby I have would be arranging and transcribing music. I do it specifically for cello ensembles. I think that's one of the coolest ensemble groups that can exist. I'm definitely biased. But yeah, so I'll just listen to random pieces and make it for like a cello quartet or sextet.
1: Cool. Is there an arrangement that you've done that you're particularly proud of?
2: This is not an arrangement, but it's a transcription of Another Day of Sun from La La Land. I was in a cello quartet at Metamount a few summers ago, and we got to play it at the talent show. It was just a very fun experience. Arranging and transcribing has helped me a lot in my own field of study. Like when I look at a piece now, I think I look less at just my part, but think more about how it fits into a bigger picture.
1: Mm.
2: It's made me a lot more curious to other things I can do in music, like studying different instruments or trying composing or even stuff that's like totally out of my comfort zone, like singing. Because I feel like all of those things help to make me a better cellist in the end.
1: Yeah. Well, that makes you a great role model for other musicians. Everyone should be thinking about how to expand their musical language and the breadth of their musicality. How did you come to the cello?
2: My dad walked out on the driveway of our house one day, and there was a newspaper, and there was this tiny article. It was written by my first ever cello teacher, and she was calling for young cellists to come join her studio. Before that, my mom had been thinking of getting me started on an instrument, so it all kind of came together.
1: That's really cool. Well, good for her for putting the ad out and changing your life in the process of doing that. Well, Hannah, thank you for being with us today. Your Beethoven was glorious, and I loved working with you.
2: All right, thank you.
1: 17-year-old cellist Hannah Jung from College Station, Texas.
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0: We're back with 17-year-old violist Stephen Chang from Southlake, Texas. He and I are going to jump into our musical collaboration right now. So far, we've been hearing the exciting fast movements of sonatas. Now, let's enjoy one of the most gorgeous slow movements from the sonata literature. Stephen and I will perform the second movement of Brahms' Viola Sonata in F minor, Andante un poco adagio.

0: That was the second movement of Johannes Brahms' Viola Sonata in F Minor, performed by 17-year-old Stephen Chang on the viola, with me, Peter Dugan, on the piano. Stephen, beautiful, beautiful performance.
1: Thank you.
0: Every time we get to come together with another musician, the hope is that we arrive at something greater than what either of us thought was possible coming into it. To kind of go on this journey with you was a real privilege for me.
1: Thank you so much.
0: This movement is so beautiful and tender. What does it mean to you, Stephen?
1: There are a lot of second movements of sonatas that are very slow and they have this sort of sad emotion to it. But I think that this particular second movement has such like a level of intimacy. It has kind of a layer of hope there as well. I think the word that actually comes to me when I think of this piece is nostalgia.
0: It's so Brahms. The first three notes of the melody, like the descent, the falling, the sighing. It's hard to do, but you do it so well. This sonata was originally written for the clarinet. Any thoughts on that as a violist?
1: No offense to clarinetists, but personally, I do believe that the viola as an instrument, it can really help demonstrate the range. And also, vibrato is really, really nice on the viola.
0: Yeah, it's beautiful. Stephen, what does the word sonata mean to you?
1: To me, it's like a collaboration between a solo instrument and a piano. So it's not like a concerto where it's just one soloist and you're basically only focusing on that one person. It's not like the pianist is just accompanying. They're both equally putting their parts into the music.
0: Let our listeners in on the process of how we arrived ultimately at the collaboration that we did.
1: We had different ideas about like whether we should crescendo here, decrescendo, and how long a certain phrase should be, either two bars, four bars. But I think we knew what we did want.
0: Right.
1: We were able to kind of make compromise and then come to this interpretation.
0: Yeah, beautifully said. You started on piano. How did you end up with the viola in your hands?
1: Basically, it was pure pressure because my friends, they had already been playing string instruments and I wanted to join the orchestra that they were in. So I started playing the violin, but it turns out that the orchestra had all the violin spots taken. So I switched to the viola. I got into the orchestra and I've just been playing the viola ever since. The first piece I played that I was like, I'm a violist now, was the Hummel Fantasy. And I get nostalgic kind of just thinking about that one.
0: Yeah, it's a great piece. What are some of the musical experiences you've had or performances you've had that you're most proud of?
1: Playing the Paganini Grand Sonata, mainly because it's just such a hard piece. I didn't think I could pull it off.
0: Did he write that for viola?
1: He did. It's like his only piece that he wrote for the viola. It is insanely difficult. It was my first actual performance.
0: Whoa.
1: And the fact that I actually pulled it off decently well and better than I expected, it makes it probably my biggest accomplishment.
0: Nice. Well, it's something to be proud of for sure. What's something you do outside of music that's important for you?
1: Speech and debate.
0: Okay.
1: It's an activity that I've been doing starting freshman year in high school. Mm-hmm. And honestly, it has led me through the greatest personal development of my life. And that's mainly because of the social aspect of it. Because before I did speech and debate, I was the most introverted introvert to ever exist. I did not know how to like talk to people at all. The people in the speech and debate community have actually been really welcoming and they encouraged me to talk to them. And that was really nice. And then the activity itself is just so helpful because when you go to tournaments, you have to be able to give speeches under pressured conditions with limited amount of preparation. So you just have to talk. And when I first started, I was completely unable to do so. But now that I've been doing it for like 4 years, I've gotten way better at talking.
0: Yeah, you're beautifully articulate and eloquent. Clearly it's working. Has speech and debate informed your musical life in any way?
1: Definitely, because just being able to socialize and communicate my thoughts to other people is extremely important in the musical world as well. And so it has helped me make a lot of musician friends.
0: That's beautiful. Stephen, thank you for being with us. Thanks for playing that Brahms with me.
1: Thank you so much.
0: Stephen Chang, 17 years old, from Southlake, Texas.
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2: Welcome back to From the Top, where outstanding young musicians come to play. I'm your host, pianist Peter Dugan. It's so great to be with all of you this week and every week, thanks to the generosity of Susan and Gerald Slavitt. I'm so excited about getting to perform sonatas with our young musicians. I love that the sonata offers the opportunity for some really intimate dialogue between us. I'm now going to be in the sure hands of 17-year-old bassoonist Zachary Peisner from Calabasas, California, and we're going to perform the first movement of the bassoon sonata by Saint-Saëns.

0: Zachary Peisner, 17-year-old bassoonist from Calabasas, California, performed the first movement of Camille Saint-Saëns' Sonata for Bassoon and Piano. I'm Peter Dugan. I was joining Zachary on that performance.
1: It was amazing.
2: Thank you.
3: I feel like we got what we set out to do. All of the phrasing things, all of those highs and lows, the interplay between us, I was feeling it.
2: I think it came out well.
3: Yeah. Whenever you play a sonata, it's like we're really collaborating, you know? So
2: yeah.
3: Any takeaways from the process for you?
2: I mean, I've probably never worked with such a good pianist. It was really easy for me to do what I wanted to do here because you were so like on top of it and you were like very guiding also. Yeah. It was very helpful.
3: Well, I just want to compliment you in that you're so responsive, as a player. And when I suggest something musically, when I try to create a wave and then you catch the wave, that give and take was totally there. It was a lot of fun.
2: Yeah, thanks.
3: Tell me about your musical journey. How did it begin?
2: My musical journey began when I was around 3 or 4. I started on violin and piano. I played both of those for a lot of years, but I didn't love them. And in 5th grade, I started the bassoon because I wanted to try something new and like unique and fun. And I saw the bassoon and I was like, it looks really weird. It's like really tall and lanky almost. And I'd never played a wind instrument before, but luckily I really liked it. It wasn't exactly love at first sight because it was really hard at first, but it was love at around a year in.
3: So at that point, you just said goodbye to the piano and the violin and decided to really focus in on bassoon?
2: Well, I said goodbye to the violin because I didn't like that one as much. I still play the piano a little bit, not as much as before.
3: Mm-hmm.
2: For around like 3 years when I was playing bassoon, I also was playing piano at the same time. I really like piano, but it's just bassoon is the instrument for me.
3: What would you say are the essential qualities of the bassoon that won you over to it?
2: The thing that I like the most about the bassoon is it's like really deep and rich tone, at least in the lower register.
3: Mm-hmm.
2: But then also in the higher register, you can have that rich tone also. It just feels deep and like grounded almost.
3: Yeah.
2: The sound of the bassoon always reminds me of the Shire from The Lord of the Rings. That's kind of the sound I think of. It's kind of that grassy like plains and then there's a house underneath and it's quaint. It's homely, you know.
3: I love
2: that. That's what I think of.
3: I feel like we have to play.
2: Yeah.
3: Yes, the Shire, the homey, cozy quality of that. That's beautiful. How would you describe your instrument if they were a person?
2: I guess let's keep the analogy of Lord of the Rings. I think it would be like Samwise Gamgee. He's always there for me, you know?
3: Oh,
2: he's
3: a like, loyal he's like companion.
2: Yeah. And, you know, sometimes we have off days and sometimes it's like the bassoon doesn't respond as well.
3: I'm guessing in this analogy, you're kind of Frodo. And so, so sometimes you have to say, go home, Sam. And then the bassoon cries. But you always come back together.
2: Yeah, exactly.
3: As you can tell, I'm a real Lord of the Rings nerd. Okay, so what would you say is your favorite way to encounter music? I know that you're sort of a musical omnivore.
2: Listening while playing. What I just really love to do when I go home, just put on headphones and listen to a random song and then just play along with it. Mm. I really love that. It's so relaxing. It's so calming and it's just fun.
3: So what kind of a song would you be putting on in that situation?
2: Literally anything. Some jazz, some classical, some pop, R&B.
3: I feel like you're a musician after my own heart in the sense that I also love to listen to all music. Do you have a favorite piece?
2: Yeah. There's a song called Pongamos Cablo de Martinez.
3: Mm-hmm.
2: It's a folk song. It's a Spanish song about this guy who's like reminiscing on this time that he had with a friend where they would like go around bars in Montevideo and just have a good time. And I was like also learning Spanish. And so when I kind of deciphered the lyrics while also listening to it, it was really poignant and powerful. And also just like the simple instrumentation of it, it's just like some bongos and guitar and just he's singing. It makes me imagine being there with him. And I like playing the bassoon with that. So yeah, that's my favorite song.
3: It seems like you're someone who just totally lives and breathes music. It's all around you. But what do you do with your time outside of music?
2: I really enjoy fencing and I also really enjoy, you know, spending time with my friends.
3: Talk to me about fencing.
2: So I started fencing around the same time that I started bassoon. It was kind of like a good time for me, you know?
3: Yeah.
2: because before that, I also had done a lot of sports that I didn't like. It's kind of the same story, right?
3: Right, right.
2: It kind of reminded me of Star Wars, honestly. I felt like I was a Jedi when I was fencing.
3: Yeah.
2: So when I was really young, I like got into it that way. And then as I grew older, I was like, this is nothing to do with Star Wars. But
3: right.
2: So it's still really fun.
3: What's something about fencing that you think might surprise some of our listeners?
2: So there are three blades. There's a foil, an épée, and a saber. Right. I do foil. Each blade has different rules. Épée is the only one that doesn't have the concept of right of way, which is a concept in saber and foil where, like, let's say I'm attacking, so I'm going forward and then you're kind of going back and we both hit each other at the same time.
3: Yeah.
2: I'll get the point because I'm attacking, right?
3: Oh, okay.
2: It's kind of like right of way of the road. But if you go back and I'm going forward and you parry my blade, mm-hmm. now the person going back has the right of way because he hit the blade out. So you have to really keep track of that also while doing foil and saber. But because you have an advantage if you're going forward, it's a lot more fast-paced in foil and saber compared to épée.
3: That's really interesting. Well, Zach, I just want to thank you for your incredible contributions to this sonata that we got to perform together. And thanks for chatting with me. It's great to have you.
2: Thank you. It was great chatting with you too.
0: 17-year-old bassoonist Zachary Peisner from Calabasas, California. Now it's time for our final young artist of the day, 15-year-old pianist Isabella Coe from Irvine, California. Welcome to From the Top, Isabella.
1: Thank you so much for having me.
3: It's so great to have you here. You've got a very special movement of a sonata for us. Is there anything you'd like to share about the piece before our listeners hear it? Because I suspect for many of our listeners, this may be their first time.
1: This piece is very unconventional in its own way. It brings together the culture of Western classical music as well as Andean folk music. This particular movement draws inspiration from an ensemble style of playing. And so it's where they all sit in a semicircle.
3: Mm-hmm.
1: They have zampoñas, which are like panpipes. Mm-hmm. And then they also have big bass drums, which are called bombos. You'll hear when I'm playing the piano, that's kind of mimicking the sound of the zampoñas.
3: Okay.
1: And then whenever I'm clapping, that's kind of visioned that as the bombos.
3: Great. How do you think this piece expresses itself as a sonata?
1: Well, sonatas, they often go back to the beginning.
3: Mm-hmm.
1: This piece, it also does that, where in the beginning, you know, we have that big chord and then we go into the claps.
3: Mm-hmm.
1: And then at the end of the piece, we do the same thing, except kind of like in the Western classical sonatas, it kind of changes a little.
3: Mm-hmm.
1: You know, we have me clicking the tongue.
3: I'm very excited to hear it. 15-year-old pianist Isabella Coe from Irvine, California, performing the sonata Andina by Gabriela Lena Frank. Here's the second movement titled Himno Inca.

0: You heard 15-year-old pianist Isabella Ko from Irvine, California, perform the second movement, Himno Inca, from the Sonata Andina by living American composer Gabriela Lena Frank. Beautiful. Isabella, that was so much fun to witness that performance, to hear and to see too. And for our listeners there, you were clapping your hands, you were making sounds with your mouth. I'm so curious to look at the score of that piece. I've never seen it. And just listening to it now, I was blown away, but I'm dying to see what it looks like. Can I take a look at the score with you? Great. Wow. Okay. So already this doesn't look like your typical Mozart sonata.
1: No, not at all.
0: I see lots of notes that instead of being on a particular line or space of the staff, they're just X's. So tell me, what was going through your head when you first looked at this score, and how did your reaction differ from when you open a Mozart sonata for the very first time?
1: So definitely when I open up a Mozart sonata, I'm like, I should be able to tackle this easy. Mm-hmm. I'll have to like get into the technicalities and stuff like that. When I opened up this score, however, I saw that, like you said, there are X's. And so my first thought was, oh, these X's, they kind of look like they would be in the position of D, a ray. Mm-hmm. And then I was like, but how does she want me to do that on my hands? Uh-huh. I was just playing around with the clapping sounds. And I think just came to the conclusion that this was kind of representative of the lowest pitch your hands can make. Mm. And so I did that. And then as you see, it kind of goes up to the E.
0: Right. So even though the note heads themselves look like X's, they're rising on the staff.
1: Yes. Uh-huh. Yeah. And while it's rising, it's also decrescendoing. So whenever I clap, I always try and clap loud for the first parts. And then when it goes up on the staff, I go towards my wrist and clap there to create a tinier sound.
0: Okay. So it says here full clap with both hands. And then there's an asterisk to where I'm seeing on the score, it says performance hints. Did you feel like having these hints was just enough to kind of empower you?
1: Yes, for sure. I'm actually really glad that there were the hints. Otherwise, I definitely would have had much more trouble.
0: It looks like the hints for the tongue clicks are quite specific.
1: So I was reading this and there was so much vocabulary. It was like, produce the tongue click is by a slight suction of the tongue against the palate of the mouth. And I was just like,
0: Yeah, call your dentist.
1: Yeah. Right. Yeah. But then here, I like how it's written in those quotation marks, tisk, tisk. And so it's like, so I was like, oh, okay, I can do that.
0: Well, you do it so rhythmically though.
1: Thank you.
0: It's great. As you're clapping, are you counting in your head?
1: Yeah, for sure. When I was memorizing this piece, whoa, I was like, 1, 2, 3, 4, you know, like just in my head, because it's so simple that it's almost kind of too complicated. So I'm definitely counting in my head, but there's a pattern to it and it just makes sense in the end.
0: So now are you mostly feeling the number of claps, or is there still a little bit of that kind of 1, 2, 3?
1: I'm very sure that no matter how long I play this piece, there will always be that small voice at the back of my head.
0: There
1: saying,
0: must be. Of course.
1: Yeah, but you know, it gets easier.
0: And you're counting it sort of in two. So it's like 1, 2, 3, like that.
1: In the beginning part, I count it in fours. But then when the claps go up, I count in twos.
0: So what does that sound like?
1: So it's just like 1, 2.
0: Oh, I see.
1: 3, 4. And then when I go up, it's 1, 2, 3, 4, 5, 6.
0: Nice. You know, what's cool about that is it gives it phrasing. And I think it's important for listeners to know that when you count, it's not just a tally, 1, 2, 3, 4, 5, 6, but it has shape. 1, 2, 3, 4. It's going somewhere. And then 1, 2, 3, 4, right? It quickens. Well, great. I just love the way that you performed it. And thank you for sharing the score with me. How about your own sort of research into the style?
1: So yeah, since this is a relatively newer piece, it was harder to find references that I could take inspiration from. But I kind of just looked more into the culture, because this sonata, it really is about culture. Mm. It's about this idea of mestizaje, where cultures can kind of peacefully coexist together.
0: You clearly do your homework when you learn a piece of music. And that's what this music calls for, is people who are dedicated and really care about the heart of the music. And so I just want to thank you for really doing it right.
1: Thank you.
0: What part does music play in your life?
1: During COVID time, I really just lost all social interaction with a lot of my friends. Mm-hmm. And also because at the time I switched schools, it was like the beginning of middle school.
0: Wow.
1: Yeah. And so going back into school, I kind of lost this voice that I was so good at speaking out with. But then for music, you don't need words. Mm-hmm. So just through this, I was able to, you know, say what I wanted to say without having to elaborate to anybody.
0: Mm. I also read that you are a very serious tennis player, or at least you were, like, majorly competitive.
1: Yeah, I was. Now, not so much, but it still was a really big part of my life. I played with my heart.
0: Do you feel like that's the same attitude that you bring to music competitions?
1: Yes, for sure. I'm really grateful towards my parents and my piano teacher for really implementing this mindset of it's really what you gain along the way. I have this thing where I say, artists, they're never in pursuit of perfection, but they are of connection.
0: Ooh.
1: Yeah. I kind of apply that to everything else. Yeah. We have this kind of thing in my family where it's, if you're going to do it, you do it like 100%.
0: It's pretty inspiring to talk with you to hear how
1: thank you.
0: Passionately you pursue these interests, but while maintaining a very healthy mindset. How do you manage all of these different endeavors and not feel overwhelmed?
1: At times I do.
0: Maybe you
1: definitely,
0: do feel overwhelmed.
1: Definitely.
0: Yeah.
1: Uh-huh. My mom, she always tells me, it's not about the long-term goals. Long-term goals will always change. What's important is that you fulfill the short-term goals at this moment. She's like, just think about today. You know, what can I do today?
0: Nice. I love that idea. I'm going to take that with me. Like in the next 5 minutes.
1: Yes.
0: I'm going to at least get to the piano and play a scale.
1: Yes.
0: Because sometimes that's the hardest part. It's just getting started. Isabella, at 15 years old, you are teaching me so much. And thank you for being an ambassador for music.
1: Thank you.
0: Thank you for that. 15-year-old pianist Isabella Coe from Irvine, California. We'll close out today's episode with a flashback to a very special sonata experience for me. It's a recording from my first season as a guest host for From the Top, taped live in Beaver Creek, Colorado in 2019. Here is Salmon Lake, the finale from the Three Lakes Sonata for Flute and Piano by living American composer Daniel Dorff, with yours truly and From the Top alum flutist Scott Quirk.

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5: 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Coming up in about 15 minutes, Classical WSMR's Local Arts Spotlight. Thanks for joining us. This is Florida Matters Live and Local, broadcasting from the Doctors Lorraine Rubis and Neil Frankel Studios at WSF in Tampa. I'm Matthew Petty. Well, Florida is no stranger to the climate crisis. We feel the rising heat, see shorelines shrink. We've heard the warnings from environmentalists for decades, but leaders of the Sunshine State have had textbooks rewritten to water down references to climate change and pollution, and who's responsible for it. That's according to an investigation by WSF and the Hickinger Report.
6: The Florida Department of Education was pressuring publishers to reduce or eliminate coverage of climate change as a condition for getting on the approved list.
5: That is Ken Miller, who's been publishing biology textbooks in Florida for 3 decades. Now, for over a year, WSF's Jessica Mazaros and the Hickinger Report's Katie Wirth teamed up to find out what exactly has been changed in textbooks. The pair filed public information requests, spoke to Florida educators and students about the effect this has had in the classroom. You can listen and read the full story on WUSF.org. And here to talk more about their reporting with us and what it tells us about Florida's approach to teaching climate in schools, Jessica Mazaros, WUSF's climate change reporter and environmental reporter. Thanks for being with us, Jessica.
7: Thank you.
5: And Katie Wirth with the Hickinger Report, joining us from California. Katie, thank you as well.
8: Yeah, thanks for having me.
5: Okay, so Jessica, let me start with you. The state's Department of Education requested these changes. Can you tell us what they wanted changed or taken out of these textbooks?
7: Yeah, so in McGraw-Hill's marine science textbook, plain and simple, climate change crossed out and switched out for changes in the environment. That's pretty, it says everything. But also what I found interesting was some things like fossil fuels have benefited from government subsidized research and development for more than 50 years, or the fact that a university, their students there helped to pay for solar panels. And so it was just really interesting to see what the state decided was something that students shouldn't hear about.
5: Interesting. When did these changes start showing up in textbooks here in Florida?
7: Well, the changes were requested in 2024 and started dropping.

0: in people's desks around 2025. And so most of the students are reading these books today. And I want to say also it includes a lot of attributions. So saying, you know, this climate fact comes from NASA or so-and-so, and the state really requested those attributions, which it hadn't in other chapters.
1: Now, as you mentioned, it started in 2024. There was an Orlando Sentinel article they wrote about biology textbook author Ken Miller. We heard from him in the introduction, but he's been doing this a long time. So what did he say was a red flag for him?
0: Well, for him was the attribution and just having to, and let's hear him say it for himself.
2: Certainly don't have any objection. Anyone looking at the writings and saying, we want to know the source for that. But what's interesting about this is demands to do that did not come on any other chapter. There was unique attention being paid to climate change.
0: So he's been doing this for 30 years and never seen anything like it, you know, and so I think that's really telling.
1: Yeah. Now, Casey, you've reported on changes in textbooks a bit like this before. So what stood out to you about Ken Miller's case?
3: I mean, it was just interesting that they had made such a direct demand for changes. And I, you know, it stood to reason that if they were making that request of Miller and Levine's Biology, which is kind of a famous textbook that many of us learn from, they were making that same ask for all textbooks about science. And so, yeah, we just wanted to know, okay, was this part of a pattern? What were the exact changes that were being asked for? So we decided to file some public records act requests.
1: Mm-hmm. And where did those requests lead you?
3: Well, it took a really long time. So I think we first filed those requests in April of last year, and we finally got the first responses in June mm-hmm. of this year. So more than a year later, they really dragged their feet. I can't say why, what motivated that, but what we found was that they did. It was a systemic change, right? They were asking lots of textbook companies for these changes, and that they were not subtle. As Jessica said, they were asking for really fundamental changes to the language around climate change, and they weren't asking for that about other subjects.
1: Mm. Well, let's go to the phones. We've got Roger calling in from Pinellas Park. Roger, you're on the air. What are you thinking about?
4: Yeah, hello. Thanks for taking the call. I think this is a political grab at what should be the education system that lets people be good citizens and maybe go on to good colleges. But I'm wondering how a college such as Duke or Stanford or University of Michigan is going to look at two equal applicants, one of whom had a science education based on Florida's political views, and one of whom had a well-rounded science education.
1: Roger, thank you so much for the call. Yeah, what about that?
3: Yeah, I mean, I think what's happening is the textbook companies are making one set of textbooks for states that embrace climate education and another for states that don't. And, you know, what that means is that, you know, what you learn about this phenomenon that's already affecting all of our lives, it's not some futuristic theoretical thing, it's already happening, depends on what side of the state line you're born on or you're being educated on. And as Roger said, you know, some kids are getting to college without really understanding what it is, why it's happening, who's responsible. And that is, you know, that's not helping them out in their life decisions, in their education, in their career.
1: How common is it, though, Katie, for states to request changes to textbooks?
3: I mean, so I think a lot of states ask for specific things in textbooks. And in the places where this has been the most political, places like Texas and Florida, you see this isn't entirely surprising, but it's I'm not sure I've ever seen it like this explicit about specifically climate change, specifically limiting what students are going to learn about it.
1: Mm-hmm. And it's beyond just science, too. The story also includes interviews with educators in Florida, not just science teachers. A Tampa Bay English teacher says a chilling effect has been created in the state.
5: There is this like culture of self-censorship that I've seen developing over the past few years I've been teaching, where we're trying to predict what is going to be a problem.
0: Yeah, and that's an ambiguous list. She tells me that like changes every day depending on one parent who's upset about something. And it's important to say that she wanted to remain anonymous for this story. So did all the teachers that we interviewed. One even asked us to change his voice. He was so afraid of his school board, the state, and parents.
1: Yeah. And you had some questions for the state about, you know, these changes. What did state officials say? What questions did you have?
0: Yeah, we wanted to give them an opportunity to ask. I asked specifically, why is the state moving away from climate change education, specific terms and facts, as well as adding attributions when that's not been typical for other subjects? And what we got from a press secretary was the department's review of instructional materials is guided by state law, State Board of Education rule, and Florida's academic standards and benchmarks. But from what we know, Florida's standards do include climate change. So that's why it's kind of unusual that they would do something like this. So it doesn't really super answer the question in a direct way.
1: And when you started this reporting last year, you spoke to a high school senior about how she felt about this. Here's Alicia Imam.
6: Even though I haven't been alive for that long, I'm seeing these changes happen in real time. It kind of makes me scared for what's going to happen in the future.
1: Yeah. So Jessica, what do you think about when you hear that perspective?
0: I think that the generation coming up behind me is paying attention to the same things I'm paying attention to. It scares me too, as someone who's home flooded in the 2024 storms and reporting on flooding and dangerous heat and the environment. I'm seeing these changes happen in real time and reporting on it. So it tells me that the young people are paying attention, even if it's not in their textbooks.
1: Let's go to the phones again. We've got Richard calling in from Venice. Richard, what's on your mind?
7: Yeah, when it comes to climate change, I don't know how Americans or anyone could think that we've been pumping carbon monoxide into our air for the last 100 years, how it couldn't possibly affect our climate. And I think when some of these red states, Governor Abbott, people like that, Louisiana, Alabama, Mississippi, when they keep getting slammed with hurricanes and bad storms and flooding, maybe there are people who wake up someday and realize. And on the point that they make about socialism and now even communism, Americans should ask themselves, you know, what other countries suppress free speech, real free speech, target their political enemies, and go after the media as well? Just ask themselves that. China, Russia, that's what we've become.
1: Richard, thank you for your perspective. I appreciate that. I mean, Katie, kind of some concerns about, you know, the impacts they're seeing of climate change. So when you put this all in perspective, what are you hearing in calls like that? Well, how does it kind of reflect what you've been reporting on over the last year or so?
3: Yeah, I mean, I've actually been reporting on climate education for many years now. And what I would say is, I think this is the very first time I've ever been asked to alter someone's voice in a newscast for fear. And like this fear of being punished for just teaching what's pretty basic science, you know, like heat trapping gases in the atmosphere are affecting Earth systems in these ways. This is who's responsible for that, and what can be done about it. Like it's wild to me that that teachers feel afraid to teach that and then to talk to reporters about how they teach that.
1: Yeah. And just to clarify, when you talk about voice altering, like one of the people you spoke to who we can hear and you're reporting, you had to alter the voice because they're worried about being identified.
3: Right. Exactly.
1: Yeah. Jessica, I'm wondering, this it maybe kind of comes back to a little bit of what you were talking about before. It's not just references to climate change that are being changed in textbooks, but also kind of notes about polluters and who's responsible for some of the changes we're seeing.
0: Yeah, it was an interesting trend to see, because it's one thing to say, okay, publishers were asked to water down their climate education, but what exactly? And so to see the trends, to see that a lot of it was like to take out the pollution next to fossil fuels, or to take out what kind of benefits the fossil fuel industry has received over time, or the giving ideas to children of how they can fix the solution, like removing those things and seeing them all on a list that I've compiled together, to me shows those kind of trends.
1: Mm. As a Floridian, Jessica, you know, someone who's gone to school here, someone who's an environmental reporter for the state, I mean, how do you feel about the work that you do as a journalist now, having done this in-depth investigation?
0: Well, one, it makes me question what I did learn. And I try to think back now and reflect on what I learned in school. I was, you know, public school graduate. But about the work that I've been doing, you know, when I spoke to Alicia Imam, the 17-year-old, she was telling us that basically that she had never seen climate change talked about in class, or she didn't really study it until her senior year taking a college level course, and that she had received her information from the internet and reading articles. And so what that tells me is the work that Katie and I do, and a lot of amazing other journalists, the work that they do is filling in the gaps for where the state is lacking in climate education.
1: Mm-hmm. Katie, the National Center for Science Education weighed on this reporting too. What was their kind of take on what was happening here in Florida?
3: So the National Center for Science Education was established to track fights over how evolution was taught in classrooms. And eventually in the last couple decades, they transitioned into also tracking climate change, because climate change has also become a really political issue, unfortunately. Mm-hmm. And they said that these changes were just unnecessary. They didn't reflect science. They didn't reflect the current state standards in Florida, even, although those are now being updated. We'll see what happens with that. They said it was unnecessary.
1: As you know, people who share the environment, you know, what do we lose when the next generation is getting a watered down version of the science that, you know, we may have gotten as kids in school?
3: Yeah, I mean, I think that it's a shame. I mean, we're not preparing students for the future that they're walking into. It doesn't really take that much to give a student a decent education. What a good education about climate change is simply letting students know that it's happening, that it's real, that it's going to be bad, but that we can change it. And that's it. And Florida is not even reaching that bar.
1: In the last 15 seconds or so here, Jessica, what is next for this project? Is the reporting done on this, or you've got more to do?
0: No, we're not done. I know Katie and I want to learn more. The public records request was not completely filled, and some other questions about the standards being updated. There's still a lot of holes to fill with that. So we will be checking in on that and doing our due diligence and letting the community know what we find out.
1: And if educators and others want to weigh in, they can reach you through WSF.org.
0: Yes, please reach out to us. Let us know if you're experiencing this in the classroom, if you've noticed it in your textbooks. Let us know. We're happy to talk to you.
1: We've been speaking with WSF reporter Jessica Mazaris and Katie Worth with the Hechinger Report about how climate change is taught in Florida schools. You can find the report at WSF.org. Jessica and Katie, thank you so much for your insights. Florida Matters Live and Local continues in a moment. Stay with us.
8: 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I'm Susan Giles Wintek. The Dali Museum in St. Petersburg presents Surreal Nature in the Dali Dome. 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And the Bishop Museum of Science and Nature in Bradenton presents Pristine Seas, Bringing the Ocean Back, a photo exhibition curated by National Geographic. It highlights the importance of marine protected areas. 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
1: 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Be a part of Florida Matters Live and Local, connecting our community one conversation at a time. The Cuban Revolution doesn't seem a likely setting for a graphic novel for young adults, but thousands of families in Cuba made the choice to send their children to Miami to escape the Castro regime, 14,000 children without their parents, and those children ranging in age from 4 years old to 16. Well, Andre Fratino is the author of a new young adult graphic novel, We Are Pan. It tells the fictional story of teenagers living on the island in the late 1950s and how they ended up becoming a part of American and Cuban history. Andre, thank you so much for being with us.
9: Thanks for having me, Matthew.
1: So tell us about this book. It's historical fiction, right?
9: Yeah, a little bit between historical fiction and nonfiction. I like to write about stories that are lesser known or lesser told. And my wife is Cuban American, and she was the one who kind of enlightened me into the whole experience of Operation Pedro Pan. She had a teacher in grade school who was one. And through her, she introduced me to some of her community members, other Pedro Pans who came here and never got a chance to go back. And I spent about 2 or 3 years meeting with them, interviewing them, researching their experiences. And that was the formation of We Are Pan.
1: Wow, that's a lot of background to go into a graphic novel. Is it usually like this?
9: I think a lot of people think graphic novels and comics are just superheroes. But I mean, there's definitely more to it. And it's been growing a popularity to find subject matters on anything and everything these days. I think history and comic books have a real great intersection where you can learn a lot through the visual medium, and it makes it an easy jumping on point for anyone across ages, not just kids or teenagers, but adults and even grandparents.
1: Now, the book revolves around the story of four teenagers in one island and a revolution that sort of tears their world apart. So it starts in 1959, travels with the teens to Florida into their senior years. And the illustrations by Yasmin Flores Montañez burst at one point with tropical colors, idyllic images of Cuba before Fidel Castro's revolution, and then contrast with violence and tension. I also sort of note there's a bit of a difference between some of the panels that are sort of black and white or sort of monotone, and then the really intense colors there. So how does the book sort of communicate the story more powerfully with those images?
9: Unfortunately, Cuba is cut off to America in many ways. And because of this, it's 90 miles away from the coast of Florida, but it might as well be another world for a lot of people here. So having to transport readers into the past and have them see what Cuba was like in the heyday of the 60s or the 50s, really. And, the way that we decided on how we wanted to tell this is, Cuba is a vibrant community and culture and history. And so, we wanted to show the architecture, the culture, the beauty, the black and whites that are interspliced with it. I mean, those are taken from the scenes of the newsreels at the time that, Americans would experience and see. And in fact, the words that we use in those sections from the newsreels are straight from those ones at the time. So we captured those images to try and really just show the true sobering experience that was going through the revolution.
1: Just back to the research you did and talking to folks who are part of that Operation Pedro Pan, the characters in the book are also different. So did the real life Pedro Pans, as they call themselves, how do they influence those characters that you created?
9: Well, all the characters in the book are composites from the interviews that I conducted with the Pedro Pans that I met with. Mm-hmm. So there are moments in their stories that do appear in these characters. But I think, it was a situation of having to interview, these people who, came here at a really young age, many of them not really having a choice in the matter, and then having to grow up in a different world that, has become their world, has become their country. And it's a very, unlike other books I've written in the history world, this one was characters that were real, people who are alive today. It's their story. So having to translate it and steward this as a graphic novelist, I met with people who across spectrums experienced, you know, their time coming over here as a new chapter of life, and some of them, you know, being ripped away and from their families, and many of them never having a chance to see home again. Yeah. So, you know, the characters I wanted to create in here, I wanted them to, you know, illustrate the different varieties of children that came here between 60 and 62.
1: Just joining us, we're talking with Andre Fratino. He's a graphic novelist talking about the new book. It's called We Are Pan. You can join the conversation too. Maybe you've got a connection, or you have a family connection, or know somebody who was involved in Operation Pedro Pan. Are you glad to hear the story is being told in a graphic novel? Maybe you've got a question for Andre. Give us a call, 813-755-6562, or email floridamatters@wusf.org. So, Andre, you've illustrated some graphic novels too, right? What's it like working with, you know, as you know, somebody who's kind of coming up with the words rather than the pictures? Like, how do you sort of get into that mind space, and what kind of interplay is there between you and the illustrator in terms of figuring out how to put everything together?
9: Yeah, you know, when it comes to graphic novels, you know, the most important part of it is the visuals. It's the graphic illustrations. And so you really want to make sure that there's a balance between the amount of text that you're putting into a story and then how much of that text should really allow the artwork to tell it. So the interbalance between me and Yasmin working on this project was, you know, I provided as much description and as much detail as I could from my research, allowing her to really visualize it, providing maybe some reference material, reference imagery, but, you know, making sure that in my script writing, because really that's how comics and graphic novels are developed, they're far closer to looking like a film script than they are like to looking like a prose. You know, making sure that through the dialogue, allowing the action and the adventure to unfold simultaneously, you just don't want to overpower it. And it's kind of a delicate dance between the artist and the writer to make sure that the story is applicable or approachable to anybody. So,
1: in a recent interview, you talked about the importance of preserving history while telling a compelling story. And you said, I don't sacrifice history for drama. So why is the historical accuracy so important? And how do you ensure that in your book?
9: I think that history really has so many interesting characters and moments that, you know, haven't been explored, haven't really been experienced. And we think, again, like I said before, comic books, we think of the Avengers, we think of Batman and Superman, we think of things that have to be fantastical and fictional, but really there are some amazing moments in time across every era. And I think that when you really do your research, I was never really a big history fan growing up. It was not my like class of preference when I was going to grade school. But now as an adult, when I read about almost any subject matter, you can discover the drama is already there. And I think that if you are using graphic novels as a way to both entertain and educate, you have to be really mindful of what you're putting in front of people's eyes. So that they don't misconstrue the facts. Yeah. And, you know, that is the importance of being a historical graphic novelist, is making sure that you're creating that strong jumping on point. You can have a little bit of entertainment in there, but really at the end of the day, I think it's important that we don't glamorize or over dramatize anything when it comes to the actual history.
1: Is this the first occasion or the first example to your knowledge of somebody taking this story and treating it as a graphic novel for young adults?
9: No, there are actually a couple other graphic novels that have touched on the subject of Operation Pedro Pan. And, you know, it's I think in this instance, we take it from the standpoint of a variety of different characters instead of one or two. And I think that's collectively what I've discovered having interviewed a lot of these Pedro Pans is just how close-knit that community is, how a lot of the Pedro Pans really rely on each other and their experiences collectively because they are the ones that can most relate to it. And so this story and this book, you know, there's a far more ensemble than in the other graphic novels that I've read on the subject.
1: Yeah. In the last 20 seconds or so we have here, I mean, Florida history is a passion of yours, as you noted. You're far more interested in history now than you were growing up. But in 2018, you wrote and illustrated a graphic novel for children based on the classic novel, A Land Remembered. Is there another Florida tale that you are itching to write about and treat as a graphic novel?
9: Ooh, yeah. Well, there's two. I'd love to do a graphic novel on William Bartram, the naturalist in the 18th century. And I would love to do The Yearling. Marjorie Kennan Rawlings' book is obviously was one of the subjects of interest for Patrick Smith when he wrote A Land Remembered. It was one of his inspirations. And so after I worked on A Land Remembered, I thought, you know, I'm in this pioneering era of Florida. Uh-huh. Why not go back and do the original Florida classic?
1: Wonderful. Well, I look forward to seeing those when they make it onto the page. Andre Fortino, author of the new graphic novel, We Are Pan. Andre, such a pleasure talking with you. Thank you so much.
9: Absolutely. Thanks for having me.
1: That's our show for this week. Florida Matters Live and Local is a production of WUSF in Tampa. The executive producer is Grayson Doctor. Our producer is Quincy Walters. Jackson Harp, Gio Garvin, Dave Anderson, and Blake Bass are our engineers. Scott Wachtler edits the show, and Jackson composed our theme music. 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I'm Matthew Petty. Thanks for listening.
10: 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And after that, an Italian treasure. First, let's make it a European tour with this Spanish dance from La Vida Breve by Manuel de Falla. 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

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I'm Thea Lobo. And now, some Mozart. This is his first horn concerto, which was written for horn virtuoso Josef Leutkeb, who Mozart had known most of his life and whom Mozart loved to tease. The score includes dozens of unusual and hilarious indications like, "Are you finished yet? Oh, a sheep bleeding. You make me laugh. Get on with it, and you're going to bore me for the fourth time, and thank God it's the last." In addition to quite a bit of name-calling and insults I'll have to skip on the air. Can you hear the humor? This is horn soloist Eric Rusk and the Scottish Chamber Orchestra under Charles Mackerras performing Mozart's first horn concerto on WSMR.

Charles Mackerras conducted the Scottish Chamber Orchestra with horn soloist Eric Rusk, performing Wolfgang Amadeus Mozart's Horn Concerto No. 1 on Classical WSMR 89.1 and 103.9. 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I'm Thea Lobo. So pleased you could listen. Ottorino Respighi's Fountains of Rome is next. His music is just plain likable, well-crafted, and swelling with national pride. The four movements depict four treasured Roman fountains. The first, Fountain of Valle Giulia at dawn. Second, the Triton Fountain in the morning. Third, the Trevi Fountain at noon. And fourth and last, the Villa Medici Fountain at sunset. You'll hear the New York Philharmonic performing under Giuseppe Sinopoli,

Giuseppe Sinopoli conducted the New York Philharmonic, bringing you Ottorino Respighi's Fountains of Rome on Florida's classical music station. 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I'm Thea Lobo, so pleased you could tune in. Hear a symphony by Jerome Maras in about a half hour. And after that, a favorite by Edvard Grieg. First, be swept away by WSMR's evening masterwork. In 1879, Antonín Dvořák was asked by his publisher to compose a violin concerto, an opportunity the composer jumped at immediately. One important idea Dvořák had for the piece was to put the first two movements together without interruption, and the transition between movements results in one of the most beautiful moments in the entire concerto, so listen for that. This is soloist Christian Tetzlaff and the Helsinki Philharmonic, led by John Storsgaard, performing Dvořák's violin concerto, WSMR's Evening Masterwork.

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And thanks. I'm Thea Lobo. 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
0: Thanks for spending some of your Sunday with WSMR. I'm Thea Lobo. Next is pianist Mikhail Pletnev performing The Wedding Day at Trolltagen by Edvard Grieg here on Florida's classical music station, WSMR 89.1 and 103.9.

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Good evening. I'm Thea Lovo. Glad you're here. Music by Jacques Aubert is coming up in about 20 minutes. And right before that, a cello feature by Gustav Holst. In the meantime, something you're sure to recognize and hopefully enjoy, this is the beautiful Blue Danube Waltz by Johann Strauss Jr. Ricardo Muti conducts the Vienna Philharmonic Orchestra.